When the Lord Jesus taught about the last days and what is commonly known as the Olivet Discourse, he made an extraordinary promise concerning that time to come. In the middle of his teaching, Christ said in Matthew 24, verse 14, "And the gospel of the kingdom will be proclaimed throughout the whole world as a testimony to all nations, and then the end will come." What a remarkable declaration. You see, what Christ is saying here, when you consider the surrounding teaching around this promise, is that the rise of false teachers and deception, global upheaval, rapid cultural decay, and the unprecedented persecutions of Christians will in no way hinder the spread of the gospel. Somehow, some way, the saving message of Jesus Christ will permeate the four corners of the earth. Furthermore, what this verse reveals is that although there will be mounting judgment in that brief period of time, Christ assures us that he will give the nations a final opportunity, a final invitation to receive salvation before that door is closed forever. Which means that while the tribulation period will bring an escalation of judgments, it also guarantees an amplification of the preaching of the gospel at the same time. And this is undeniably a demonstration of the incredible mercy of God. As he carries out his most visible and fierce sequence of judgments, he will also make a way for people to hear the truth that can save their souls for eternity. Now, last week we discussed, if you were here, Revelation 7 in the first portion, as we witness God's initial fulfillment, that he would save the nation of Israel. The budding of that promise was made known in the first few verses. And I want to tell you today that the confirmation of God's trustworthiness will only continue in the rest of this chapter, because now we are going to discover, as we get a future glimpse, of how the Lord will keep his word from Matthew 24:14.

that the gospel will indeed go to all nations before the very end of all things unfolds. So let's reach it and read it together in Revelation 7, beginning in verse 9. Revelation 7, beginning in verse 9, we will read together attentively down to verse 17. John says, "After this I looked, and behold, a great multitude that no one could number, from every nation, from all tribes and peoples and languages, standing before the throne and before the Lamb, clothed in white robes with palm branches in their hands, and crying out with a loud voice, 'Salvation belongs to our God who sits on the throne and to the Lamb.' And all the angels were standing around the throne and around the elders and the four living creatures, and they fell on their faces before the throne and worshiped God, saying, 'Amen. Blessing and glory and wisdom and thanksgiving and honor and power and might be to our God forever and ever. Amen.' Then one of the elders addressed me, saying, 'Who are these clothed in white robes, and from where have they come?' I said to him, 'Sir, you know.' And he said to me, 'These are the ones coming out of the great tribulation. They have washed their robes and made them white in the blood of the Lamb. Therefore, they are before the throne of God and serve him day and night in his temple. And he who sits on the throne will shelter them with his presence. They shall hunger no more, neither thirst any more. The sun shall not strike them, nor any scorching heat. For the Lamb in the midst of the throne will be their shepherd, and he will guide them to springs of living water. And God will wipe away every tear from their eyes.'" Father, we ask, as always, with a complete awareness of our need for your help, that you would lead us so faithfully, so clearly, so powerfully through these truths. We need you, Lord. Open our minds, burn in our hearts, and may this transform us. In Jesus' name, amen. As I was meditating on this passage, the phrase that came to mind was the great tribulation harvest. And there's so much more to learn from this passage than seeing it as an expansion of what Christ taught in the Gospels. I want us to consider at least three things with you from this glorious scene. The first thing is the people described in this vision. The people described. There's so much about this people that we have to consider. From the people described, we must look at the praise that was given. The praise that is offered to the throne and him who sits on it and the Lamb. And lastly, I want us to look at the promise that is given, this promise that is given to those people that are described and those who follow in their direction. So let's look again at verse 9 as we look at the people described. At first glance, we read it. This may seem like a description of all believers from all ages, right? But that assumption is quickly clarified by one of the elders who taught John, and John teaches us by the Spirit that these are the innumerable group of people who will come out of the great tribulation. This is speaking about a future group of people. And so this is not speaking about all believers from all time. And what this shows us right away is that there is a coming move of God on the earth that will result in a reach and a rescuing of souls unlike any other time in human history. This should excite us. This should thrill us. And as exciting as it sounds, you may be like me and wondering, how is that going to happen? Especially up to this point when we have considered all the things that the world will endure, the tragedies and the tumultuous events and the problems and the wars and all these things will come crashing upon the earth. And yet we read that there's going to be an uncountable amount of people who will be saved. And I believe in this very same chapter we get our clue. I want to present to you today the possibility that the reason why we will see this and why we're seeing it now is because of the direct ministry of the 144,000. Look again at verse 3 of chapter 7. The 144,000, which we've established to be the Jewish people who will be saved, a remnant, a revival among this people, are called servants of our God near the end of that verse. Showing us that this sealing, this spiritual application, is not just a way of marking these people for salvation, but for extraordinary service. They're being set apart to perform something, to serve the Lord in an incredible fashion during the tribulation period. Besides that, we also see something else, that this unique mark
that will be placed upon each of these Jews.

choose will also provide a unique level of protection against the things that will transpire following this, the growing escalation of problems and of judgments. This will shield them. How do we know that? Because the Lord told the four angels of the earth to hold back any further punishment until they were protected. And why are they being protected? I think the answer that makes the most sense is so that they can carry out their gospel mission more effectively. That they would be able to do what God has set them apart to do, and that is present the gospel of Jesus Christ to the rest of the world as things are coming to an end. I think these suggestions are possible. I think this is more likely than one might think, because it is totally in concert with the rest of the scriptures. Here's what I mean. Were you here last week when we talked about Romans 11 briefly? And how Paul taught that ethnic Israel will know a national revival and salvation. That at one point they will acknowledge that Jesus Christ of Nazareth is indeed their prophesied Messiah. Well, I want us to revisit Romans 11. And I want us to see the fruit of the salvation of the Jewish people. The growing fruit as the number of salvations increase among this particular people group. Let's go to Romans 11 and let's look at verse 13. Romans 11, verse 13. There's that sound again. I pray that that sound will never go away. Hear what the Spirit of God says through Paul. Now I am speaking to you Gentiles, inasmuch then I am an apostle to the Gentiles, I magnify my ministry. So he wants to comfort the Gentile believers. Look, I am an apostle to the Gentiles. I don't think less of my ministry. But let me tell you why. One of the reasons why I magnify my ministry, verse 14, in order somehow to make my fellow Jews jealous and thus save some of them. In other words, I'm going to preach the Hebrew scriptures. I'm going to show how God is relatable, how he's personal. I'm going to show them how we are enjoying the fruit of the message of their prophets. And my prayer is that as a Christian, as a leader in the church, that the Jewish people watching from a distance would be stirred, not with an unhealthy, evil envy, but a pure, holy jealousy to say, I want what you have. I want the assurance. I want the comfort. I want the joy. I want the peace that you have. Are you saying that your faith is rooted and grounded in the Hebrew scriptures? Yes. So Paul says, I want to magnify my ministry so I can serve some of these Jews to be saved. But notice what he goes on to say, this brilliant point in verse 15. For if their rejection means the reconciliation of the world, what will their acceptance mean but life from the dead? Do you see what he's saying here? Paul's reminding this Gentile church. Do you understand that it was the denial of the Jewish people in terms of the Messiah, Jesus Christ, that led to the world being blessed by the gospel? Their rejection of the gospel made it more available for the Gentiles to hear and receive the truth. But he doesn't stop there. He adds to that. If their rejection, their vehement denial of Christ benefited us in such a way, what will happen to the world when they accept the truth? It's an amazing line of reasoning. And he gives us the answer. Life from the dead. Now, there's debate about that passage. What does he mean, life from the dead? Some think it's a spiritual revival that will take place, but it's more likely that Paul is actually making a connection, a link between the salvation of the Jewish people and that triggering and ushering in the glories of the world to come. Because as we're going to see in Revelation, Israel's salvation will immediately precede the return of Christ. You can't separate those realities. That's why having an understanding of Israel is absolutely foundational for your eschatology, a fancy word for your understanding and study of the end times. It will determine everything in terms of the order of events and why things happen and how prophecy works. And Paul understands here that if their rejection of the gospel has brought riches to the world, what will happen when they embrace Christ? That's why I magnify my ministry. That's why I preach to the Jews. That's why I pray for them. One thing is very clear about Paul's message. The world will experience spiritual riches in proportion to

to how the Jewish people accept the gospel. Look at verse 12 of Romans 11. He says it more than once. Now, if their trespass means riches for the world, and if their failure means riches for the Gentiles, how much more will their full inclusion mean? It's very plain, is it not? If the world was blessed because they denied Christ, what will happen when they are fully gathered into the fold of the truth? There's no separation between the Jewish people and their relationship with God and how that impacts the globe. Now, why do I bring all of this up? Because it complements what we see in Revelation 7. What do we see in Revelation 7? Again, let me remind you, you have a revival among the Jewish people, 144,000, who are set apart and sealed as servants of God. And immediately following that, what does John see? An innumerable amount of Gentiles who are saved. The visions of Revelation 7 agrees completely with Paul's teaching about the future of Israel and how that will impact the nations. Now, this is something for us to really rejoice in, especially with all the supposed controversy with the Jewish people. Us believers need to be very careful to not allow arguments and ideas to persuade you away from the love that God has for them, the love that the Apostle Paul had for them, and the desire for them to be saved. There's so much confusion of how Christians should relate to the people of Israel. Let me make it very simple. You desire them to be saved. You pray that their eyes would be open to see Christ and that they would bend their knee to the true Messiah. We are not to be caught up in politics. Our mission is a heavenly one. And our desire ultimately is that they would be saved. That's your priority and mine. And don't let anybody convince you otherwise. Study this verse, study this passage carefully, and understand God's heart for the Jewish people. Not what some popular pundit says. Not what some famous pastors may say. What does the Bible say about this people? And align your heart with God's so that you can be more in the will of God. Now, there's more to say about this people described. Come back here in Revelation 7. We're still in verse 9. They're very familiar attributes made known to us, but there's something that stands out. There's something mentioned that never showed up before. Look here at the end of verse 9. They were holding palm branches in their hands. Is that significant? If you believe details in the Bible are, yes. Palm branches throughout the Bible are always connected to celebratory events, joyous occasions. Maybe your mind is going to where it went for me when Jesus came in triumphantly into Jerusalem, right? The people received him and they quoted the Psalms with palm branches in their hands. But the history of palm branches goes further back. Israel was given 7 feasts by God to celebrate on a yearly basis. And the very last feast is known as the Feast of Booths. But in Exodus, it's also known as the Feast of Ingathering, of Ingathering. Why? Because it was recognized at the very end of the harvest season. And God had given them many instructions of how they were to bring offerings during that feast. But one of the most unique instructions was that the Jewish people were to make booths or tents and to live in them as long as that celebration endured for various reasons. Mainly to remember their 40-year wilderness journey and how God had provided and protected them during that process. They were to almost relive that experience as they recollected how God's presence among them in that desert shielded them as they lived in these transportable shelters. But it was also recognition of the moment that God was faithful to provide for them in that year, and that he has come through yet again. It's really putting into focus their present and their past. But I want you to see one of the instructions of how they were to make these tents. Go to Leviticus 23 in verse 40. Leviticus 23, verse 40. The Lord
Lord says to this people, and you shall take

on the first day the fruit of splendid trees, branches of palm trees, and boughs of leafy trees, and willows of the brook. And you shall rejoice before the Lord your God 7 days. Now, if you're a note taker, when you go to Nehemiah 8, you'll see that these branches that were called to be collected were actually the material for the tents. And in Leviticus 23 is the very first appearance of palm branches in the Bible. And as we mentioned, they are so associated with jubilation, excitement, thrill, delight with the truth of God and for the truth of God. So Israel was to take these palm branches, make these tents, live in them for that week, and realize God at this final moment of the harvest season has come through for us. And it didn't just happen this past year. God has always been for us. God's presence has always met us and always provided and protected us. It's a wonderful thing, a wonderful climax to their celebrations. And now we come to Revelation 7 and we see the redeemed from all nations, all tribes, brought before the throne of God, coming out of the great tribulation, and they're celebrating with palm branches in their hands. What are they doing with those? Could it be that they are celebrating for the same reason that they would have in the Feast of Booths? A little bit different, though, because this group now represents the final gathering, not of produce, not of fruit, but of souls. That as we are approaching the end of time, God is now bringing in more people to add to the number of the redeemed. And this harvest out of the great tribulation is recognizing that, that as we are coming to the end of all things, in the same way that the Feast of Booth signaled the end of that year, we're part of the harvest. We've been gathered in. We're saved. God is faithful. Moreover, are they not also recognizing that they are now eternally provided for, protected by the unfiltered presence of God? That God now is tabernacling with us. He is dwelling with us. We are with Him forever and ever. I believe so. Even in this, do we see a wonderful connection with the rest of Scripture? A small detail as the palm branches can have so much richness to it. These are the people described. I'm sure we can go over every single thing that's mentioned, but we have to now go on to the praise that is provided. Look again at verse 11 of Revelation 7. As the people of God from all nations and tribes and tongues are rejoicing, the angels and the heavenly hosts now spontaneously join them. And I want you to see how, yes, verse 11 describes them, but you come to verse 12 and you see the attributes that they ascribe to the Lord. There are several of them. Look again at verse 12, saying, Amen, blessing and glory and wisdom and thanksgiving and honor and power and might be to our God forever and ever. Amen. Now, does this refrain sound familiar? It should, because we've seen it before earlier in Revelation. And when you compare this similar refrain, you'll learn at least two things about praise. Look back at Revelation 5, when the same heavenly host offered their praise to the Lord before any of those seals were broken. When the Lamb received the scroll from the Father's hand, the people broke out in praise, these creatures in another realm. And look at verse 11 of Revelation 5. John says in verse 11, Then I looked, and I heard around the throne and the living creatures and the elders the voice of many angels, numbering myriads of myriads and thousands of thousands, saying with a loud voice, Worthy is the Lamb who was slain to receive power and wealth and wisdom and might and honor and glory and blessing. Two things to learn about praise. Here's the first. Almost identical wording, right? Different order. Different order. Compare it. And that's intentional. That's intentional because if these worshipers repeated the very same words in the exact same way, we might be left with the impression that heavenly praise is a monotonous routine. There are already people, Christians, who think that worship in heaven eventually is going to get stale. I mean, how much variety can you come up with? It's just going to become this tedious repetition. But I find something instructive about this subtle hint when you compare these two refrains. That praise in

heaven will always be fresh. That praise in heaven will always be zealous and meaningful and responsive to the revelations of who God is, as those revelations will be unfolding throughout eternity. And before you and I get to our heavenly home, I believe we also have to be making the effort to keep our praise dynamic and heartfelt now. Even now. The Lord is not interested in a sacrifice of praise that just repeats words off a screen that don't spring from the depths of your soul. And if you're a person in here who struggles to sing, singing is very important to the Christian faith because it's important to God. But if you struggle, and many people do, I want to encourage you. The Holy Spirit is here to help you. Because one of the outcomes of being filled with the Holy Spirit, according to Ephesians 5, is that one will make melody to the Lord from where? From their heart. Not just here, not just here, from here. The depths of who you are. One of the ways you know that you're filled with the Spirit is that you can sing from your heart. You mean it. You delight in it. It excites you. And as one preacher said, the Holy Spirit is able to help us hear an old song as though it was new, or to open our eyes and our hearts to a completely new song to add to our list of praise. It will always be a special thing to sing to God in heaven. But there's a second thing to consider, and that is the placement of the praise. So in Revelation 5, as I mentioned, the people are singing to the Lord, worshiping the Lord, falling on their face. The moment that the Lamb took the scroll into his own possession. But when you go to Revelation 7, they're singing similarly when the seals on the scroll are near its completion and they're opening. What's the lesson? That in every season, God is worthy of praise. That's the truth. That no matter what he is doing at this moment, he deserves glory with praise, always. So in Revelation 5, they are rejoicing together in what Christ is about to do. In Revelation 7, they are singing about what Christ has already accomplished. You and I must do the same. When we come here together, we're looking forward to what the Lord will do, and we sing about it, but we also come to celebrate what he's already done. It's a wonderful instruction about how praise works in God's economy. But now we come to the longest part and the most important in terms of this message being conveyed to the hearts of God's people for this time, and that's the promise. There's a promise that is made. Look at verse 13 of Revelation 7. As this heavenly choir is crowning the Lord with their worship, one of the 24 elders turns and asks John a question. Verse 13, then one of the elders addressed me saying, who are these clothed in white robes and from where have they come? I said to him, sir, you know. And he said to me, these are the ones coming out of the great tribulation. They have washed their robes and made them white in the blood of the Lamb. So the elder, one of them, looks at John and he says, do you know who this group is? And he says, sir, you know. That's just another way of saying, I don't. You know. I don't know. Now, you would think that the answer was obvious, right? I mean, any Christian can look at this scene and say, these are believers who have been saved. Why does John not know? Let me give you an idea. Because you look back and you realize that he saw what? A great multitude that no one could number from every nation, from all tribes and peoples and languages standing before the throne. I think the enormous size and the diversity shocked John to the point where he didn't really know how to identify them. Remember, we're talking about the same John who early in Revelation was used by Christ to minister to a handful of local churches who most of them were experiencing great persecution. He was living at a time when Christianity was under severe attack. And so now he's transported into this vision from ministering to these believers who are suffering in their own way, suffering externally, even internally, in terms of faithfulness to truth. And then now he sees the sea of people that he can't even number. Are these really Christians? Are they really among those who are called to the narrow path? He couldn't register it. And so the Lord uses one of the elders to confirm it. These are those who have been saved by the blood of the Lamb. And now, he describes them in two

ways. The first is that they are coming out of the Great Tribulation. We saw that earlier. These are the ones coming out of this period of time. And we understand this to mean that the followers of Christ here are those who precede the second coming. But we also see something here about the believer today. Even though this is describing something to come, it says something about every believer, every age, that a true Christian is someone who will go through many tribulations and make it. They will endure until the end. That's true for any person who claims to be a disciple of Jesus Christ. Not the absence of troubles, but the endurance in them and through them. They are coming out. Not that they've escaped, but that they have succeeded in responding to these problems that came their way. And that is the mark of a true Christian. But we see something else here. This quality of devotion, right? This faithfulness until the end is the result of a saving act of faith. What does he say about them? Yes, they have come out of the Great Tribulation, but they have also washed their robes and made them white in the blood of the Lamb. That was the cause of the faithfulness. It's not their faithfulness that made them worthy. It's not their faithfulness that made them clean. It's not their faithfulness that erased their sin. They were faithful because they've been washed. Don't you think it's a strange image to say that these robes have been made white by blood? Blood stains. So this is clearly symbolic, and this is a very powerful message. Strange to the new reader, perhaps, but not strange to the Christian who understands what the blood of Christ can do. What this shows is that the worthiness of this people standing before God without fear, with complete joy, is because of something outside of themselves that has cleansed them. They have not been made white because of what they've produced in themselves. It's something outside of them that has enabled them and extracted these things. And that is something to consider. Because the gospel message that will save them then is the same gospel message that saves people now. There's not going to be a different gospel in the tribulation period. It's going to be the same truth that will reel in souls that are open to being under the lordship of Christ. Now, here's what's amazing. In the average mind, being religious is about doing your part over a lifetime to scrub away the sins that have stained your life, the sins of your own actions and your own attitudes. And so they work hard and they try to remove those stains and they try to remove all their past and they try to remove all their habits and their reputation so that they can be more acceptable, they can be more attractive to God. But a true Christian is someone who hears Christ say, "I alone can make you clean." And you take your heart that is stained with sin and you joyfully give it to Him and allow His blood to make it all white. That's a true Christian who doesn't perform in their garments, but removes them and lets Christ take them and wash them and do with them what no man can do for you. But notice how the elder says what? They have washed their robes. Who did it? God? Did God force them to wash their robes? No, Christ has done His part by shedding His blood. They made the conscious choice of taking their robes, acknowledging the cleansing force of that sacrifice, and allowing that agent to do the work. So, it's really up to you. It's up to every person to recognize what the Lord has done and then to respond to it. No one can blame God for their unbelief. No one can blame God for them not having the chance of being saved. They have washed their robes. Have you? That's the question today. Have you? A lot of churches are filling up these days because of recent events, and I'm glad that's happening. And I think it's one of the greatest evangelistic opportunities of our time. So as much as we're teaching through Revelation, I can't help myself but preach the gospel and use this to perhaps point out anybody who is in unbelief, who has not said with confidence, "Yes, I made the conscious choice to be washed by His blood." You can do it today, and it's up to you.
So my desire really is that you can walk out of here with absolute assurance that even

If heaven testifies against you, they can say he or she has washed their robe in the blood of the Lamb. And you can have that confidence by the Spirit if you truly repent and believe. They have done it. Now here's what's amazing. He now goes on to give the promise that awaits the person who has done this. It's not just for this group in the Great Tribulation. It's for any person who has followed their example in washing themselves in Christ's love. Forgiveness and cleansing is just the beginning. There are three main future pledges that are described here that I want us to consider before we close. Three things that are guaranteed you, believer, if you can say, I'm clean because of his blood. Three things. The first one might be the most surprising. Number one, this is your promise. We will serve him. What do I mean by that? Look again here at verse 15. Therefore, what is therefore, therefore? As a result of them being cleansed by the blood of the Lamb, therefore, they are before the throne of God and serve him day and night in his temple. And he who sits on the throne will shelter them with his presence. This is more than just a description of the activity that will happen in the world to come. It's phrased in a way to stir up anticipation. You have to remember, only Levites were permitted to serve God in the temple in the Old Testament, right? Not every Jew. Even among the Jews, only one specific line from one particular tribe were permitted to serve God in that capacity. And what is now God saying here about those who've washed their robes in the blood of the Lamb? They are before the throne and serve him day and night in his temple. Now it's access to everybody. Now it's made available to all tribes and all tongues and all nations. Now we all have been given that privilege to serve God. That's true today and that's true for the world to come. And in what way? What's the full nature of serving God in heaven? I'm not sure. But I'm sure it includes some realization of what we do here on earth, though imperfectly and in weakness. I find it amazing that one of the promises for us is that we will serve God. Serve God. I'm not sure how many Christians see that as a heavenly thing, but it is. And if heaven is associated with heavenly bliss and eternal delight, then obviously the equation is that there's something about serving God that unlocks that kind of joy and delight. And I want to challenge any believer here who may not be actively serving God, who may not be serving him intentionally, consciously. You're just kind of consuming Christian content and messages, but you're not exercising your faith. Notice something here. If you want to make your life more heavenly, then you have to imitate heavenly activity. And part of that is that with all your limitations and all your responsibilities, that you seek God and you say, Lord, what is it that you want me to do to serve you now? What is it that you want me to do now to actually honor you in this way? And I assure you, based on the insight of this verse, if you tap into that, then you will know a deep, otherworldly contentment because you were created for it. You were made to serve God. Imagine this. We will serve God in the world to come. And so you and I can know something about the fragrance and the delight of that world to come if you seek to imitate the activity that is presented to us here. We will serve him. That's a promise. And for those who serve God now, that should be exciting because you know the joy of honoring God in that way. But secondly, we will be safe with him. We will be safe with him. Look at here at verse 16. They shall hunger no more, neither thirst anymore. The sun shall not strike them, nor any scorching heat. So you have the fears and the heartaches and the discomforts of this life, the things that we are all vulnerable to, will suddenly come to an end. They will no longer threaten you and I. Listen, even the very environment of heaven will be pleasurable, will be cooperative. There won't even be a hint of anything making us uncomfortable in that kind of an atmosphere. The sun itself
will always

be to our contentment and our joy, not like the unpredictable elements of this life. And there's something here about the contrast between what is provided in terms of shelter and what is promised to the wicked, even in the tribulation period. Notice what's mentioned here. Water, the sun. Go to Revelation 16. This is describing the bold

The third angel poured out his bowl into the rivers and the springs of water, and they became blood. In other words, they weren't able to drink it anymore. It was poisoned. Look at verse 8. The fourth angel poured out his bowl on the sun, and it was allowed to scorch people with fire. Do you see the comparison? Our future is much different than the future of the wicked. And you've heard this many times before. For us, this world is the closest thing to experiencing hell. But for the wicked, this is the closest thing that they will ever know of paradise. We won't thirst, we won't hunger, the sun won't burn us. When it comes to Revelation 16, the wicked, their future is much different. They can't drink. They will scour for food, and the very sun will torture them. For all of eternity, we will be unharmed. We will be the safest that we've ever been. And lastly, my favorite, not only will we serve him, not only will we be sheltered and safe with him, but we will also be satisfied in him. Look at verse 17 of Revelation 7. For the Lamb in the midst of the throne will be their shepherd, and he will guide them to springs of living water, and God will wipe away every tear from their eyes. What an amazing reminder of the manifold beauty of Christ. Read your Bible slowly, would you? We're being told about the Lamb who's also a shepherd. How does that work? Lamb and a shepherd. Do you know why that's being described to us in this way? To show us that Christ is all in all. No matter what you need, you can find it in him. He is the ultimate sacrifice that can save us. He's the Lamb. And at the same time, he's the strong shepherd who can guide us and shield us and protect us all the days of our lives up into eternity. He's everything. No matter what your soul needs, you can tap into it and taste it in Jesus. And notice how the springs of living water that he will lead us to is not in the singular, but in the plural. It's not a spring, it's springs. And you might have a different translation that reads fountain, but even if you have that, it doesn't say fountain, but fountains. Referring to the abundant, unending, overflowing provision that fulfills the deepest longings of the human heart. And you can't miss how we can have access to this eternal reality. It can't be known apart from what? He will guide them. That's the middle of verse 17. He will guide them. Only when you put your hand in the hand of him can you be led to this kind of experience that will never be interrupted. And here's the thing. Christ is the only roadmap to that promise, and it's true even today. This is not just speaking about what's going to be known in the world to come. You and I can sample on that living water day by day now. There are some miserable Christians, and some of you might even be here. Miserable, joyless, frustrated. You know sin is wrong, but for whatever reason in your mind, you think that it actually tastes better than what Christ has to offer. That is not what Christianity is about. Yes, this flesh does tempt us. It does lie to us. It does remind us of some of the things that we knew before we came to Christ. But all that is being described here is experiential. It's real. It can be owned and it can be known. And I want to tell you this, the way to claim it is no different. Here we're told that in eternity, he will guide them to these living waters. And he's willing to guide you now. But you have to stop leading yourself. And you have to stop chasing all these different options, all these different avenues, all these different things, and just give yourself to his leadership completely. How do I do that? You come to what his word says you do, and you do it. You just do it. By faith, with desperation, you don't give up.
You say, Lord, if this is possible, I want to know it. I wasn't planning.

Need to end here. Let's end here. Go to 1 Peter 1. And look at verse 8. Because I don't want to give the impression that everything that we just read there about how we will serve Him and how we will be safe with Him and how we will be satisfied in Him is just something that we have to wait for. Yes, it will be on a level that requires glorified bodies to endure. But look at this, verse 8 of 1 Peter 1. Though you have not seen Him, you love Him. That's a miracle in itself. How do you love somebody you've never seen before? It's because you're more than just flesh and bones. You're a spirit being. And when you get saved, your spiritual eyes open to who Christ is and you fall in love with Him. Though you have not seen Him, you love Him. Though you do not now see Him, you believe in Him. And He doesn't stop there. And rejoice with joy that is inexpressible and filled with glory, obtaining the outcome of your faith, the salvation of your souls. You can ask different people today what makes them happy. But there is a level of happiness that you can't even explain, and it's only in Christ. Inexpressible. I have no expressions to tell you the joy I feel for someone that I've never seen before. For someone that I just believe and trust in because He's given me His word. Do you have that joy? And I know it fluctuates and I know it gets difficult at sometimes. I know sometimes it's this paradox of rejoicing but suffering. I get it. But do you know it on any level? Can you hear Peter say, I know what that's like? And if you don't, take the instruction from the end of Revelation 7. Let Christ guide you there. Ask for it. And watch Him lead you to it. Brothers and sisters, although we are looking at a great tribulation harvest, the truths here are for us today, and I hope you will take it to heart. Lord, we thank You for these truths, and we ask, oh God, that we would be able to, by Your grace, know again this joy that is inexpressible and filled with glory. If anybody here is not born again, please, Lord, hear our prayers on their behalf, that they would be saved, truly saved. And for the believer here who is struggling, barely made it to the service today, may their future home and their present promises at their disposal deliver them from despondency and discouragement. And may they actually know a new strength as they follow You. Thank You, O God, that You are a faithful King. What You've said, You will perform. And You've shown us here more than once how You are dependable. We love You and we honor You and we sing to You from our hearts. In Jesus' name we pray. Amen and amen. Can we stand together?

Hi, I'm Jeannie Richardson. Welcome to Breath of the Word. May the breath of God's Spirit breathe life into you today. I pray today that you will have such an encounter with God as you realize that God has been speaking to you in your dreams. And today we're going to be talking about what do those dreams mean. We're going to talk about interpreting dreams, dream symbolism, and how God wants to bring you into the revelation of how He dreams about you. Now, we know that God we serve doesn't slumber or sleep, but in His imagination of divine destiny over your life, He has thoughts and purposes for you that He wants to reveal to you in dreams. So right now I pray for the spirit of wisdom and revelation. Father, I pray that everyone that is listening today and watching today will come into not only a greater understanding of how you are speaking to them,

them through their dreams, but a higher level of revelation to walk with you in those purposes, in the divine destiny you're showing them, and in the encounters, even while they're sleeping, that they are having with you, Father, in the name of Jesus. Amen. Now, we've been going through a series about dreams, and we know that dreams are very parabolic. Dreams are things that have got to be interpreted. In fact, dreams are things that you would normally be thinking about during the day. In the dream season, that is all suspended. We know that Job 33:14 says, "For God speaks once, yes, twice, yet man perceives it not." Do you know that God is speaking to you? And beloved, he speaks to you a lot. But a lot of times we are not listening. So what does he do? He waits till we're asleep to speak to us in dreams. According to here as it goes on in Job 33:15, in a dream, in a vision of the night, when deep sleep falls upon men in slumbering upon their bed, then he opens the ears of men, he seals their instruction. So do you know God will give you instruction while you sleep? Why? To save you from your own purposes of pride, and to save your soul from the pit and your life from perishing. In other words, to save you from imminent danger, destruction, and the things that even we ourselves would have brought upon our own life. But there's many, many different kinds of dreams. There's dreams that where God will come and heal your body, or he'll show you a part of your body that needs healing so you can pray and believe God for healing. There are calling dreams where God will call you into a higher realm of ministry, or activating you to do his purposes even on your job or in your family. There's chemical dreams where your dreams are kind of altered, and you have dreams that are not necessarily from the Lord at all, but they're because you've taken maybe a pharmaceutical. So again, not all dreams are from the Lord. Some of them are from God. Those are the ones we're looking for. Those are the ones we need to interpret. Some of them are from Satan, and those are the ones that are dark dreams. They're dreams that cause you fear. Many times they're not in color, but the point is that the result of them is fear or sadness or something that is not of the Lord. And those are when you wake up and you've had those dreams, you need to take authority over them in Jesus' name, rebuke Satan so that he will flee from you and deal with those dreams. But then there's dreams that come from your soul that will show you your self-condition. Sometimes God's given me a dream about people I had not forgiven. I had actually forgotten about them, but I hadn't forgiven them. And God had me dream about them so that I could go back in my heart and forgive them for something that I felt they had done to me. And so some dreams are God allowing you to see yourself. Sometimes we just kind of brush things under the rug and we're not taking care of situations, and God has us dream about them so that we can repent or change our actions. Those are dreams of self-discovery. Sometimes they're dreams of where God will show you something that you need to deal with. There's intercession dreams where God will show you a need in people's lives or in your own life so that you can pray and intercede for them. There's healing dreams, spiritual warfare dreams, warning dreams, word of knowledge dreams. I've had those dreams where God has spoken to me about a specific thing that had happened, and it was a word of knowledge that came in a dream. And I've had that a couple times. So you can receive revelation in a dream, words of wisdom, words of knowledge, discerning of spirits, having words of knowledge, having supernatural information about a person, place, or thing. You can receive that in a dream. You can receive words of wisdom in a dream, supernatural detailed information about how to go forward with the wisdom of God in a situation, or knowing facts about a situation. And God has given me those kind of dreams about situations that happened years before they actually happened. But the Bible says in a dream here in Job 33, he seals up the instruction. So because I had

already received that dream. I had already received the impartation from the Spirit of God to deal with that in wisdom when it actually happened. And so remember, every dream from the Lord, there's an impartation and an activation to be able to deal with situations with the anointing and strength of the Lord. There's been times and don't forget, there's invention dreams. Sometimes God will give people dreams about inventions. There's fleshing dreams. Now, what's a fleshing dream? A fleshing dream is when God will come and cleanse you in a dream, or God is speaking to you in a dream about Him purifying you, or washing you, or cleansing you, or causing impurities to leave your body. And those types of dreams are important because you need to acknowledge that Holy Spirit is at work in your life. And again, when you wake up, you write the dreams down, and then they are a call to action to receive them, to either maybe it's you need to pray about them, maybe you need to receive it by faith. You need to thank the Father for what He's doing in your life and revealing to you. So you want to be proactive in these things. Amen. And so the Bible says that if we don't write the dream down, it will fly away like a bird. So we need to be able to do that. So we know there's different kinds of dreams. For example, one of the dreams is a blessing dream. And we saw an example of a blessing dream with Jacob in Genesis 28. Jacob went out from Beersheba, came to Haran. He came to a certain place. He fell asleep. He put his head on the pillow. He dreamed. There was a ladder set up from earth to heaven with angels ascending and descending. And God began to speak to him about the blessings of God that were going to come upon his life and upon his descendants. And so he woke up and he said, it says in verse 16 that Jacob awoke from his sleep and said, "Surely the Lord is in this place and I didn't know it." And he said, "This is so awesome. This is an awesome place." And he there went ahead in verse 18. He rose in the morning. He took the stone that he had put his head on and he set it up as a pillar. You need to consecrate your pillow like a pillar as a memorial where God can speak to you. Now that's a play on words, but sometimes I've even anointed my pillow. Remember, one of the symbols in dreams is oil. Oil represents the Holy Spirit. That's why when you pray for somebody, you anoint them with oil. It's not the Holy Spirit, but it symbolizes Holy Spirit. So in a dream, when there's oil, it can represent Holy Spirit, right? So you take, sometimes I've taken oil and I've anointed my pillow, or I've even just laid my hands on it, and I've asked that my pillow, my bed, the place I sleep will be consecrated to the Lord. So God has been so gracious. And the more you do this and the more you steward this gift from the Lord, the more you will have more and more dreams from the Lord. And just remember, not all of them are from the Lord. The number one way you are led is not by dreams, it's by the Bible. That's important for you to know, because dreams can be some from God, some from Satan, some just something you ate too much food, and it can just be your imagination. So does it bear witness with your spirit? Does it line up with the Bible? What is God speaking to you? Is there something where you feel like God is speaking to you? What do the symbols mean? But remember, the number one way you're led by God is the Holy Spirit on the inside of you and the Bible, okay? So if you have a dream that you divorced, for example, your husband, and you married that other guy down the street, that may not necessarily be a dream from the Lord, okay? So that's just a crazy example to give you. So just keep in mind, not everything you dream is necessarily something that you have to act upon. You need to use the wisdom of God and invite Holy Spirit to show you. Amen. So there's blessings dreams. I remember one time I had a blessing dream.
We're talking about dream interpretation and symbols, and then we'll get more.

more into that. I was in a sad place in my life. I was in a place of lack. And I remember I went and by invitation, I went and spent the night with some friends. And while I was asleep, I had a vision in my dream, and I saw a huge basket coming down from heaven, and it was filled with every kind of blessing overflowing onto me. It was this huge basket, and every kind of blessing was coming out of it onto me. And I remember in the dream, I heard with a loud voice, "Blessings, blessings, blessings." And I woke up. And the people I was staying in the house with, they came running in and they said, "What happened? What's going on? We heard you shouting in here." And I said, "I'd had a dream and it was the blessings of the Lord. God made a covenant with me. I was in a very sad place in my life. And it was I had so much lack at that time in my life. And I have to tell you, that was a dream, a blessing dream from the Lord. And I received that by faith. And beloved, that was when I was maybe 21. It was over 40 years ago. And God has fulfilled his covenant of blessings in my life. And God is going to fulfill his covenant of blessings in your life. So that's, talk about symbolism. The basket was a symbol of the provision of God, with all of the things coming out again, out of it. Remember, we're talking about symbols. So let's talk about some symbols. Let's talk about, so for example, there can be numbers. You know, numbers in a dream can mean something. One represents God, for example. Now listen, the number one thing about symbols you need to know is, what does it mean to you? And what does it mean in the Bible? So this is just kind of a rough overview. God is going to speak to your heart in language you understand. What does it mean to you? What is happening with it in the dream? And then also, where in the Bible is that number or that symbol or that animal or that color, and what does it represent in the Bible? Okay, so one represents God. Two, multiplication, or it can be division because you're dividing. So again, what does it mean in the dream? Because this is just an overview, but if it's representing something different to you, it can represent something else. But this is just an overview. Three, the Godhead, the Trinity. Four, can mean evangelism or open doors for you of increase and blessings. Five is the number for grace. We know that there's five offices. God has called some to be apostles, prophets, evangelists, pastors, and teachers. Those are the five grace gifts to the body of Christ. Five is a number for grace. Seven, perfection, completion, fulfillment. God created the earth in 7 days. The eighth day is new beginnings. Eight can represent new beginnings. Nine can represent the fruit of the Spirit. There's nine fruit of the Spirit. There's also nine grace gifts of manifestations of the Spirit of God, according to 1 Corinthians chapter 12. 10 can be represent a journey in the wilderness. 10 also for me represents covenant. 11 can represent transition or standing in the gap. It also can represent the prophetic revelation or a prophetic gifting or the prophet. Also, 10 can represent pastors. 12 represents government. 12 tribes of Israel, and there were 12 apostles. 13 can represent rebellion. 14, double anointing. 15, mercy. That's 3 times 15. 5, excuse me, 3 times 5 is 15, representing mercy. And so these are some
Some basic numbers, but if you look in the Bible, you'll see what they represent, especially if there's a consistency. If you wake up at a certain time at night, that can mean something to you. Many times they

for example, you wake up at 3:16. Well, that can be speaking to you about John 3:16. For God so loved the world, he gave his only begotten son. So he could be speaking to you about his love. Many times if you wake up at certain night, times of night consistently, many times you can find a scripture that correlates to that. I often see 1:11, which is Deuteronomy 1:11, which speaks of the blessings of God. It's a prayer. May God bless you and multiply his blessings in your life. I love the number 50. Every 50th year in the Old Testament was the year of Jubilee. Amen. So you get an idea. I'm giving you an overview of what these things can mean. The bottom line is, what do they mean to you? And what's happening with them in the dream, what's happening with these different symbols, what's happening in the dream, what's the overall meaning of the dream, and then what are the key points or characters or symbols in the dream that speak to you, that stand out to you, and what do they mean? So for example, colors. Now when I see angels, which I do often see angels when I'm ministering, or I have impressions of pictures through the seer realm, I'll see angels sometimes, and they are many times are reflecting certain colors. So based upon the color will tell me the anointing that they're carrying to bring into the church at that time. But in your dream, sometimes there'll be somebody wearing a certain color that, again, does it stand out to you? And if it does, what is that color and what does it represent? So these are some general ideas of what colors can mean. White, of course, is going to be purity and the Spirit of God. Red can be wisdom, power. It can also mean anger or war. Remember, many symbols can have good meanings, godly meanings, or evil meanings. So for example, again, a dog. To me, dogs represent faithfulness and friendship, companionship. But to many people who are afraid of dogs or who have been attacked by dogs, they represent an adversarial spirit or something that's going to try to attack them. And again, what is this thing doing in the dream? Okay, that's important. Green, healing, growth, prosperity, but it can also mean envy, jealousy, or pride. Blue, communion with God, revelation, but it can also mean depression and sorrow, anxiety. Yellow can mean the mind and hope of God, even the love of God. Or it can also mean fear, cowardly. Magenta, which is this color right here, can represent love, emotions. Gold, amber, can represent the glory of God. Amen. Orange can represent something very strong-willed, or it can be a warning. Or red can sometimes be a warning. Again, it depends on what's happening in the dream and the context. Brown, of course, humility, compassion, humanity. Purple, authority, righteousness, right? So, but again, who is it on? What are they doing? What's the context? And so those are a few of the symbols. And this is just to kind of give you a flavor. Now, I'm going to go into a list that's actually from the Bible. But first, I want to share with you a few things that I look at when I am looking at symbols and what they mean to me. For example, a rainbow will have to do with the promises, the presence, and the power of God, because there's a rainbow around the throne in the book of Revelation. Dolphins also mean friendship to me because I love dolphins. Again, what are they doing in the dream? But dolphins represent friendship and fun, actually. Companionship, faithfulness. Birds, I love birds. For me, they represent freedom. They represent joy to me. To me, birds represent freedom and joy. Remember, now again, what kind of bird is it and what is it doing? If it's a raven or a crow or a blackbird and it's a dark setting, it could represent witchcraft. It just depends on how it makes you feel. What's the fruit of that dream? Was that from God? Was that from Satan? Or was that just kind of a dream because you ate too much food and it just doesn't even make sense and it doesn't like speak to your spirit anything, right? So scorpions, snakes can be something evil, the enemy of

your soul that you need to pray, rebuke in Jesus' name. Rats, bats, and spiders can represent witchcraft. Water in a dream can represent the Holy Spirit or cleansing. If it's an ocean, depending on what's happening in the dream, it can represent humanity. Now, it's interesting, doors can open up new doors represent new things that God's bringing you into. Windows can represent God opening your eyes to see things in a new way. He's opening up the window of your soul to see things in a new way, new vision. Amen. And so these are just some things. Now, it's interesting, many times people have dreams where they're in vehicles. So are you riding a motorcycle, a bicycle, a car? Are you in a bus? Are you on a train? Are you in a plane? Many times, depending on what vehicle you're in, will tell you about what the context of the amount of people you're going to be ministering to. For example, if it's you in your own car and you're in a sports car and you're going really fast, that's speaking about your own personal ministry, either in the home or in the marketplace, in the job where God has called you to do ministry there. And ministry is anywhere God's called you to be. For example, I've had dreams where I was in a bus and I was with other people and God was saying, this has to do with the sphere, the increased sphere of influence that you're having in your ministry. And in that dream, a man of God was laying hands on me and anointing me in this bus with other people, and the Lord was saying, I'm increasing the amount of people that you're going to be ministering to, because it wasn't just in a little car, or a little sports car, or a little bicycle. It was now in a bus, right? Now, if you're on a plane, it could be that God is saying, I'm taking you up higher to new places of revelation, but also new places of increased spheres of influence to be able to impact lives on a greater level. Now, if you're flying in a dream, God is saying, you are a person that is highly prophetic, highly prophetic. And so these are just some of the beginnings of some ideas that you can have regarding what God is saying to you in a dream. Many times I've had dreams where I was holding a rod, kind of like Moses did in the movie, The Ten Commandments. Now that rod is speaking about the authority of God. It's symbolizing the authority that God has given me in his kingdom, amen, to break the power of darkness. A lion can represent the boldness of God. The Bible says God has made us as bold as a lion, or a lion can be something demonic. The Bible says that Satan is like a lion trying to devour us. So you see, symbols can represent different things. So when you dream about something more than one time, according to Joseph in Genesis 41:32, he told Pharaoh, and for that the dream was doubled unto Pharaoh twice, two times, because the thing is established by God and it will shortly come to pass. So if you have it two times in a row, it's God showing you this is of him, and number two, it will shortly come to pass. Watch who you share your dreams with. Sometimes people are just gonna think you're crazy. We saw that with Joseph and his family. Job 20 verse 8, he will fly away like a dream and is not found. So write your dreams down, pray over them, amen. God gives dreams even to heathen kings. God wants to speak to you and he will speak to you. Now I'm gonna close with this. I would like to invite you to increase your capacity to remember your dreams and be activated in understanding the mystery of heaven through your dreams. Now, here's how I want to have you do that. I want you to begin to look up in your Bible where people had dreams from God. Solomon received wisdom through a dream.
Joseph is a

perfect example of seeing how symbols represented things in dreams with his mom, his dad, the sun and the moon bowing down before him, with the grains and the sheaves, the 11 of them bowing down before him. Those were his brothers. Isn't that interesting? Even Joseph's family knew what those dreams meant, and they knew symbolism of dreams. So begin to study dreams in the Bible. Find out how God imparted and warned people. He imparted to and warned people through dreams. And then begin to look at what the symbols were and how God speaks through symbols. Amen. And then how does God speak to you through symbols? The second thing I'm going to have you do, and I'm going to lead you in a prayer, is ask God to cleanse your mind, your heart, and your eyes. You see, the eyes of your heart can become tainted and darkened because of the things that we've been looking at, the things we've been listening to, and we need to consecrate our eye gates to the Lord so that through the seer realm and the spirit, God can show us what he wants to say. I want you to repeat with me as we close. Say, Father, in the name of Jesus, I ask you to forgive me for everything I have watched and listened to that I have allowed in my eyes to see that would cause defilement, impurity, or sin in my heart or in my being. I'm asking you now, King Jesus, to wash me in your holy blood and to forgive me. And I'm asking you now to wash my spiritual eyes with eye salve, that I may be cleansed and whole to see and to perceive and to receive the things you want to show me in dreams, to set my eyes on you, King Jesus, that I may be changed from glory to glory into your image, in your mighty holy name. Amen. God bless you. I'll see you next time.